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Hello, welcome to a new edition of RAE, Radiodifusión Argentina al Exterior. We are the international service of the Argentine Radio, transmitting from the city of Buenos Aires via the shortwaves of WRMI and also via internet on RAE.com.ar. My name is Fernando Farias, and together with sound technician Juliana Spatafora, we'll be bringing you this show in English for Friday, May 15, 2026. On today's show, we'll have, in addition to Argentine music, as we usually have, we'll have a feature on the artist of the day, the Exposito Brothers, a very successful and important songwriting partnership in the history of tango, in this case, two brothers that collaborated and penned many anthems of the tango songbook. And we'll also be playing one of the Norton lectures of Jorge Luis Borges, the late Argentine writer, who gave a series of talks in Harvard that about literature and about other things, but mainly literature, that became known as the Norton Lectures. And in this case, Borges gives a lecture in English, because he was fluent in English, about the metaphor. It's very interesting if you are into literature, into writing, or into reading. And you'll get it from one of the greatest writers of all time, and certainly one of the top five writers in the Spanish-speaking world ever. If you want to get in touch with us, send an email to qslrai@gmail.com or a letter to Maipú Street 555, and then, of course, Buenos Aires, Argentina. Either way, is okay for sending reception report. The frequency for this show is 5,850 kHz on the shortwaves of Miami Radio International. On internet, rai.com.ar. There is also the webpage run by friends of RAE called rai.ar. I repeat, rai.ar is another way of listening to us online and accessing all of our uploaded content as podcasts. It's run by friends of RAE, and it's very good. It's another option, yet another option for listening to us online. And there is also the possibility of downloading our app for mobile devices, Digital RAE, that you can download for free. Okay, let's get started now with tango. We've got a very tango first half of the show today, let me tell you that. Let's start with De Carissimo. This is a classic tango track in the rendition of Emanuel Ax and Pablo Ziegler.

0: RAI, Argentina al mundo. RAI, Argentina, 面向世界。
1: RAI, Argentina vers le monde.
2: RAI, Argentina to the world.
0: RAI, 世界に向けてアルゼンチン。
3: RAI, Argentina al mundo.
2: RAI, Argentina al mundo.
1: RAI, Argentinian in the world.
0: RAI, Argentina al mundo.
2: RAI.Argentina to the World presents Homero and Virgilio Expósito, Two Brothers, Whose Fate Was Poetry and Tango.

0: provincial capital of tango, Zárate, in Buenos Aires province, is the place where several important people in the history of tango were raised. Among them, Homero and Virgilio Expósito. Their father was an anarchist activist who made a living as a baker, but what he really wanted to be was a poet. Naming his children Homero and Virgilio shows just how much he loved literature. Homero, a poet and a lyricist, was born in 1918 and was sent to a boarding school in Buenos Aires. Virgilio, in turn, who was a composer and a pianist, was born 5 years later in 1924. And this is one of Virgilio's daughters, recalling her father and uncle's first creative steps.
1: Mi papá, a los cinco años,
0: Monica recalls that her father, Virgilio, asked his mother a piano when he was 5, and he started from that age on in an academy of Zárate. He went to a military high school. She also remembers her uncle Homero was sent to the San Jose Boarding School in Buenos Aires, where he won every literary contest he took part in. She also recalls that they were very demanding with themselves as songwriters, talking about Virgilio and Homero. They could make up to 35 versions of one single song until they made up their mind on which was the best.
1: Un respeto absoluto le tenía.
2: Esta dijo el cosify mientras la cosa retrasaba, retrasaba ya perdida en el fangar.
0: In 1938, they wrote their first tango song together. They were 19 and 14 respectively. Despite the piece not becoming very popular, it was sung by the then renowned singer and actress Libertad Lamarque that the brothers had met by chance on a train. When Homero finished high school, he began studying at the Philosophy and Literature School of the University of Buenos Aires. But he didn't graduate, although he gained a considerable literary background that would be reflected on his lyrics and his poetry. His brother Virgilio, in turn, who had played piano since he was little, had as a mentor during his teenage years one of the greatest composers of academic music of our country, Alberto Ginastera, who encouraged his student to compose and expand his musical knowledge. Virgilio was an excellent pianist and he integrated music groups of the most diverse genres, mainly tango, but also jazz. By the early 1940s, the brothers had already penned various pieces that were recorded by the best orchestras and singers of the then fashionable music of Argentina's capital. Of course, we are talking about tango.

0: One of those compositions was Absurd, which was recorded by Edmundo Rivero. Very frequently, experts and tango scholars name Homero as the most original and representative of the genre poets, who brought together the characteristics of the two other great lyricists of tango. On one hand, Homero Manzi and his nostalgic romanticism, and also, on the other hand, the skeptical view of Enrique Santos Discépolo. Mimo, as he was called by family and friends, is remembered as a genius, and he's remembered as such by another of the great composers of the time, pianist Attilio Stampone, who recalls this way how they created together the song Affiche.
1: Bueno, ese tema es mi primer tango que se llama Affiche.
0: Stampone recalls that Homero Expósito would frequently come home for dinner, and during one of those visits, while Homero ate with his mother in the kitchen, Attilio played the piano in another room. A little later, from a phone, Homero would dictate the tailor-made lyrics to the melody he had heard while having lunch, and that's how Affiche was born, Stampone's first song. Homero was a genius among geniuses, says his old friend.
1: Y después se iba al café de la esquina

0: cruel en el cartel. 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
1: In 1947, at the age of 23, Virgilio is named director of Radio Splendid's orchestra. In addition to composing, he makes musical arrangements, produces other musicians, and travels to the US to play jazz. In the 60s, he moves to Brazil, where he lived for various years, working for RCA Victor label. In Brazil, he records with singer Paul Anka an album entirely in Spanish. Together with his brother Homero, he wrote hundreds of songs, like this one, Makeup, interpreted here by singer Adriana Varela with Virgilio himself on the piano.
2: Porque ese cielo azul que todos vemos ni es cielo ni es azul. 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

Scholar José Govelo assures that tango was not made to sing about what you have, but about what you've lost. And there are many Exposito Brothers pieces that completely and utterly respect that norm. One example, Orange Tree in Blossom, interpreted here by singer Roberto Goyeneche.

While pursuing a career as a poet, Miro Exposito also tried to start some gastronomic ventures, without much success. He also worked hard at the SADAIC organization that defends the rights of Argentine musicians. Homero died in 1987, several years after retiring from writing. Virgilio, in turn, continued playing until his death in 1997. Both were and are recognized as some of the best five tango writers in history.

And even though their names are completely tied to tango, we also have to mention Vete de mí, Get Away from Me, a bolero song that the brothers wrote by chance in 1936, which would end up becoming an icon of the genre, recorded more than 400 times by various artists. And this is Virgilio's rendition.

I love this track. I love this tango song, but it's very male chauvinist, and it really depicts what tango thinks or what tango folklore thought 100 years ago, practically, about the role of women. This tango song speaks of a guy who makes all kinds of sacrifices. And he says that he even spent a month without smoking, without buying cigarettes, in order to save for an ermine coat for his girlfriend. Because his girlfriend would tell him, oh, my dear, if you would only be able to buy this ermine coat that, well, the couple would see every day doing window shopping, no? They would see at a store this ermine coat, and the girl would say, oh, my dear, if you would be able, if you'd only be able to purchase this for me. And he does. But the end of the story is that after he buys the ermine coat, the girl dumps him. And she starts dating a richer man wearing the ermine coat. So the ermine coat, he's still paying for, but the love of the woman has run out. That's basically the message. Another of the songs in the tango universe in which, well, women are depicted as being like evil beings. And that's one of the reasons tango is sometimes called male chauvinist. Well, folks, that being said, this is a great tango track, a classic tango track, the great music, great singing by Ángel Cárdenas.

Rai presents Understanding Us. Today we're going to delve deeper into Rioplatense Spanish. That's to say, the Spanish that we speak in the Rio de la Plata basin, the Rio de la Plata area, which includes, of course, Buenos Aires and nearby cities like La Plata, but also across the river in Montevideo and in Uruguay. We're going to be addressing one of the main features of this type of Spanish. I would say the most unique in phonetic terms, yeísmo. If you've been studying Spanish, wherever you are, the US, Europe, Asia, you probably learned that the double L sound and the Y sound like the Y in yellow, yellow, no? Like silla or llave. But when you land in Buenos Aires or Montevideo, you suddenly hear all around people saying yo me llamo, or llave, silla, lluvia. Well, that sound is what makes Rioplatense Spanish to stand out in the Spanish-speaking world. That way of pronouncing those sounds is what we call yeísmo. To our English speakers, you have to think of the sound, pay attention, in mesha, or plesha. No, that ish sound. That's the voiced version, like llave. Now, think also of shoe or shower. That's the voiceless version of yeísmo. In Argentina, over the past 30 to 40 years, especially in the Rio de la Plata area, we've been moving more and more towards the silent, the voiceless version of this sound. And we are not even saying silla anymore, or llave for key. Silla is chair. We say silla or llave, and this is even more in your face. It's yeísmo 2.0. Let's make some comparisons. You've got the word pollo, chicken. Colombian, Mexican, Spaniard would say pollo. But here we say pollo. And if you take it to the 2.0, people would say pollo. That's a very porteño way of saying the word chicken. Pollo, and not pollo, as you may be familiar with wherever you are listening to that from, I don't know, Latin immigrants. Colombians, Dominicans, Mexicans living in your vicinity, they would say pollo. Well, here are some other examples. Beach. That's the word playa. We don't say that. Nobody speaks like that in Buenos Aires. We say playa or even playa. Then street. Calle is the word that you may have heard as calle. Street. But we say calle or even calle. Now, why do we do this? There are several theories and explanations. Historically, Spanish had two distinct sounds for the Y, Y, the Greek I, and double L. The double L was what linguists call a lateral palatal sound, kind of like million, million in English. Like llave. But over time, most Spanish speakers merged these into just one sound, a process called yeísmo. But in the Rio de la Plata, we took it a step further through a process that experts call rehilamiento, which adds a vibration or a buzz to the sound. In cities like Montevideo and Buenos Aires, the sound began to shift toward a voice like journal or journal in French. And the modern shift, as we said before, is that since the late 20th century, especially among younger generations, there's been a move towards the voiceless version of this
which is what we said before, shave, you know, saying using the sound of show or shower or Sheraton for that matter, shopping. Now, if you wanna practice and you wanna sound porteño before coming to Buenos Aires, just remember the SH in shower, or at least the G in Giorgio, like Italians, no? If you're Italian-American and you're familiar with that sound, Giorgio, that's the word you can also use for the double L or the Y in Buenos Aires, or the SH, if you want to sound younger, if you want to sound like a kid. It might feel strange at first, but once you start using it, you'll feel like a true porteño. Just don't be surprised if your teacher back home, if your Spanish teacher asks why you're shushing all of your sentences.

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5: Guess what? We've got more tango for you today, and this is a track called Lo que vendrá. Lo que vendrá, yes. What's coming up? What's next? By Aníbal Troilo.

0: Okay, now we're gonna be playing for you something that is available online. It's available in the la on the online library of Harvard University and also many YouTube accounts that have uploaded the Norton Lectures of Jorge Luis Borges. Jorge Luis Borges, the late Argentine writer, the most important figure in the history of Argentine literature, and as I said before, one of the top five Spanish language writers of all time, who had partly English background in his family. Some members of his family or his ancestors were of English ancestry, but English, because of this, was spoken in his home, and he was raised speaking English in addition to Spanish, and he was fluent in it. Not only fluent, he was a scholar in English and in all English. He also wrote in English, and he was also kind of an Anglophile as well. Borges gave a series of talks at Harvard University back in the 1960s, conferences on many issues related to literature that went down in history as the Norton Lectures. There are several chapters, all of them available online for you to check out on poetry, on literature, and the one we are sharing with you today, full in English, as I said before, because he was fluent in English, is about the metaphor.
1: Ladies and gentlemen, as the subject of today's talk is a metaphor, I shall begin by a metaphor.

course, there are more than 10,000 ants, than 10,000 men, than 10,000 hopes, fears, or nightmares in the world. But if we accept this number, 10,000, and if we think that all metaphors are made by linking two different things together, then had we time enough, we might work out an almost unbelievable sum of possible metaphors. I have forgotten my algebra, but I think that the sum should be 10,000 multiplied by 99,999, and so on. Of course, the sum of possible combinations is not endless, but it staggers the imagination. And so we might be led to think, why on earth should poets all over the world and all over time be using the same stock metaphors when there are so many possible combinations? The Argentine poet Luonis wrote way back in the year 1909 that he thought that poets were always using the same metaphors, and that he would try his hand at discovering new metaphors for the moon. And in fact, he concocted some many hundreds of them. He also said, this is in the foreword to a book called Lunario Sentimental, that every word is a dead metaphor. This statement is, of course, a metaphor. And yet I think that we all feel the difference between dead and living metaphors. If we take any good etymological dictionary, I am thinking of my old unknown friend, Dr. Skeet, and if we look up any word, we are sure to find a metaphor tucked away somewhere. For example, the word threat meant, you can find this in the very first lines of Beowulf, Freat meant an angry mob. But now the word is given to the effect and not to the cause. Then we have the word king. King was originally König, and this meant a man who stood for the king, for the people. So etymologically, king, kinsman, and gentleman are the same word. And yet, if I say the king sat in his counting house, counting out his money, we don't think of the word king as being a metaphor. In fact, if we go in for abstract thinking, we have to forget that words were metaphors. We have to forget, for example, that in the word consider, there is a suggestion of astrology. Because in consider, we're thinking of making a horoscope. So what is important about the metaphor, I should say, is the fact of its being felt by the reader or the hearer as a metaphor. And I will confine this talk to metaphors that are felt as metaphors by the reader, not to such words as king or threat, and we might go on, perhaps, forever. In the first case, I would like to take some stock patterns of metaphor. I use the word pattern because the metaphors I will quote will be to the imagination quite different, and yet to the logical thinker they

0: would be almost the same, so that we might speak of them as equations. And let us take the first that comes to my mind. Let us take the stock comparison, the time-honored comparison of eyes and stars, or inversely, of stars and eyes. And the first example I remember comes from the Greek mythology, and I think Plato is supposed to have written it. The verses, I have no Greek, run more or less as follows. I wish I were the night, and so that I might watch your sleep with 1,000 eyes. Now here, of course, what we feel is the tenderness of the lover. What we feel is his wish to be able to see his beloved from many points at once. But we feel the tenderness behind those verses. Now, let us take another and less illustrious example. The stars look down. Now here, of course, we have, if we take the logical thinking seriously, here, of course, we have the same metaphor. And yet, the effect on our imagination is quite different, because the stars look down do not make us think of tenderness. They rather give the idea of generations and of generations of men toiling on, and the stars look down with a kind of lofty indifference. And we'll take another, a different example. This is one of the verses, one of the stanzas that have most struck me. They come from a poem of Chesterton called A Second Childhood, and therein we read, "But I shall not be too old to see in almost night arise a cloud that is larger than the world and a monster made of eyes." Not a monster full of eyes. We know those monsters from the Revelation of St. John. But this is far more awful, a monster made of eyes, as if his eyes were the living tissue of him. But the point I would like to emphasize, and this is really one of the two important points in my talk, is that though the pattern is essentially the same, yet in the first case, in the Greek example, "I wish I were the night," what the poet makes us feel is his tenderness, his anxiety. In the second, we feel a kind of divine indifference to things human. And in the third, the night, the familiar night, becomes a nightmare. And now, let us take another pattern, a different one. Let us take the idea of time flowing even as a river does. And the first example comes out of a poem that Tennyson wrote when he was, I think, 13 or 14. Then he destroyed it. But happily for us, a line survives, a single line. I think you can find it in Tennyson's biography written by Andrew Lang. The line is this: time flowing in the middle of the night. I think that Tennyson has chosen his time very wisely, because all things are silent, men are sleeping, and yet time is flowing noiselessly on. This is one example. There is also a novel, I'm sure you're thinking of it, called simply Time and the River. And the mere putting together of the two words suggests the metaphor. Time and the river, they both flow on. And then you have, of course, that famous sentence of a Greek philosopher about no man steps down twice to the same river. And here we have a beginning of terror, because at first we think of the river as flowing on. The drops of water are different. And then we are made to feel that we are the river, that we are as fugitive as the river. And we have, of course, those verses by Manrique. Nuestras vidas son los ríos que van a dar en la mar, que es el morir. Our lives are the rivers that flow into that sea, death. This statement is not too impressive in English. I wish I could remember how Longfellow translated it in his coplas de Manrique. But of course, and we shall go into this question in another lecture, of course, behind the stock metaphor, we have the grave music of the words. Nuestras vidas son los ríos que van a dar en la mar, que es el morir. Allá van los señoríos, derechos hacia acabar y consumir, and so on. But the metaphor, of course, is exactly the same in these cases. And now we will go on to something very trite, something that may cause you to smile, the comparison of women to flowers and of flowers to women also. Here, of course, there are far too many easy examples, but there is one I would like to recall. Perhaps it may not be familiar to you, from that unfinished masterwork, Robert Louis Stevenson's Weir of Hermiston. Stevenson tells of his hero going into a church in Scotland. And then he sees a girl, a lovely girl, we're made to feel. And one feels that he's already beginning to fall in love with her, that he's about to fall in love with her. Because he looks at her, and then he thinks, whether there is an immortal soul within that beautiful frame, or whether she is a mere animal, the color of flowers. And the word, the brutality of the word animal is, of course, destroyed by the color of flowers. I don't think we need any other examples of this pattern. Of course, it can be found in all ages, in all tongues, in all literatures. And now we will go on to another of the essential patterns of metaphor. The pattern of life being a dream. The feeling that comes over us of life being a dream. And the evident example that comes to us is, we are such stuff as dreams are made on. Now, It may sound like a blasphemy, but I love Shakespeare too much to care about that. But I think that here, if we care to look at it, and I don't think we should look at it too closely, we should rather be grateful to Shakespeare for this and his many other gifts. If we care to look at it, I think there is a very slight contradiction between the fact of our lives being dreamlike or having a dreamlike essence in them and the rather sweeping statement, we are such stuff as dreams are made on. Because if we are really dreams, or if we are merely dreamers of dreams, then I wonder if we can make such sweeping statements. I mean, this sentence of Shakespeare belongs rather to philosophy or to metaphysics than to poetry, though of course it is heightened, it is lifted up into poetry by the context. And now I will take another example of the same pattern by a great German poet, a minor poet besides Shakespeare, but I suppose all poets are minor besides two or three of them. I remember reading that very famous piece by Walter von der Vogelweide, and I suppose I should say it thus. I wonder how my Middle German goes, but you'll excuse me. Is mir mein Leben geträumet, oder is es wahr? Have I dreamt my life, or was it a true one? And I think that this comes nearer to what the poet is trying to say, because instead of a sweeping affirmation, we have a question. The poet is wondering. This has happened to all of us, but we have not worded it as Walter von der Vogelweide did. He's asking himself, is mir mein Leben geträumt, oder ist es wahr? And this hesitation gives us that dream.
1: RAI, Argentina al mundo. 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
7: And with this, we come to the end of today's edition of RAE in English. The host, yours truly, Fernando Farias. Hope you enjoy the program. Thank you very much for listening. Join us tomorrow.

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2: Right, Argentina to the world.
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Hello, welcome to a new edition of RAE, Radiodifusión Argentina al Exterior. We are the international service of the Argentine radio, transmitting from the city of Buenos Aires via the shortwaves of WRMI and also via internet on rae.com.ar. My name is Fernando Farias, and together with sound technician Juliana Spatafora, we'll be bringing you this show in English for Friday, May 15, 2026. On today's show, we'll have, in addition to Argentine music, as we usually have, we'll have a feature on the artist of the day, the Exposito Brothers, a very successful and important songwriting partnership in the history of tango, in this case, two brothers that collaborated and penned many, many anthems of the tango songbook. And we'll also be playing one of the Norton lectures of Jorge Luis Borges, the late Argentine writer, who gave a series of talks in Harvard that about literature and about other things, but mainly literature, that became known as the Norton Lectures. And in this case, Borges gives a lecture in English, because he was fluent in English, about the metaphor. Very interesting if you are into literature, into writing, or into reading. And you'll get it from one of the greatest writers of all time, and certainly one of the top five writers in the Spanish-speaking world ever. If you want to get in touch with us, send an email to qslrae@gmail.com or a letter to Maipú Street 555, and then, of course, Buenos Aires, Argentina. Either way, is okay for sending reception report. The frequency for this show is 5,850 kilohertz on the shortwaves of Miami Radio International. On internet, rae.com.ar. There is also the webpage run by friends of RAE called rae.ar. I repeat, rae.ar is another way of listening to us online and accessing all of our uploaded content as podcasts. It's run by friends of RAE, and it's very good. It's another option, yet another option for listening to us online. And there is also the possibility of downloading our app for mobile devices, Digital RAE, that you can download for free. Okay, let's get started now with tango. We've got a very tango first half of the show today, let me tell you that. Let's start with De Carissimo. This is a classic tango track in the rendition of Emanuel Ax and Pablo Ziegler.

0: Argentina al mundo. 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
0: Rai, Argentina al mundo.
7: Rai.Argentina to the World presents Homero and Virgilio Exposito, two brothers whose fate was poetry and tango.

0: The provincial capital of Tango, Zárate, in Buenos Aires province, is the place where several important people in the history of Tango were raised. Among them, Homero and Virgilio Expósito. The father was an anarchist activist who made a living as a baker, but what he really wanted to be was a poet. Naming his children Homero and Virgilio shows just how much he loved literature. Homero, a poet and a lyricist, was born in 1918 and was sent to a boarding school in Buenos Aires. Virgilio, in turn, who was a composer and a pianist, was born 5 years later in 1924. And this is one of Virgilio's daughters, recalling her father and uncle's first creative steps. Mónica recalls that her father, Virgilio, asked his mother a piano when he was 5, and he studied from that age on in an academy of Zárate. He went to a military high school. She also remembers her uncle Homero was sent to the San Jose Boarding School in Buenos Aires, where he won every literary contest he took part in. She also recalls that they were very demanding with themselves as songwriters, talking about Virgilio and Homero. They could make up to 35 versions of one single song until they made up their mind on which was the best.
1: Un respeto absoluto le tenía.
2: Esta dijo el Cosify mientras la cosa retrasaba, retrasaba, ya perdida en el fangue.
0: In 1938, they wrote their first tango song together. They were 19 and 14 respectively. Despite the piece not becoming very popular, it was sung by the then-renowned singer and actress, Libertad Lamarque, that the brothers had met by chance on a train. When Homero finished high school, he began studying at the Philosophy and Literature School of the University of Buenos Aires. But he didn't graduate, although he gained a considerable literary background that would be reflected on his lyrics and his poetry. His brother Virgilio, in turn, who had played piano since he was little, had as a mentor during his teenage years one of the greatest composers of academic music of our country, Alberto Ginastera, who encouraged his student to compose and expand his musical knowledge. Virgilio was an excellent pianist and he integrated music groups of the most diverse genres, mainly tango, but also jazz. By the early 1940s, the brothers had already penned various pieces that were recorded by the best orchestras and singers of the then fashionable music of Argentina's capital. Of course, we are talking about tango.

0: those compositions was Absurd, which was recorded by Edmundo Rivero. Very frequently, experts and tango scholars name Homero as the most original and representative of the genre poets, who brought together the characteristics of the two other great lyricists of tango. On one hand, Homero Manzi and his nostalgic romanticism, and also, on the other hand, the skeptical view of Enrique Santos Discépolo. Mimo, as he was called by family and friends, is remembered as a genius, and he's remembered as such by another of the great composers of the time, pianist Attilio Stampone, who recalls this way how they created together the song Affiche.
1: Bueno, ese tema es mi primer tango que se llama Affiche.
0: Stampone recalls that Homero Expósito would frequently come home for dinner, and during one of those visits, while Homero ate with his mother in the kitchen, Attilio played the piano in another room. A little later, from a phone, Homero would dictate the tailor-made lyrics to the melody he had heard while having lunch, and that's how Affiche was born, Stampone's first song. Homero was a genius among geniuses, says his old friend.
1: Y después se iba al café de la esquina.

Scholar José Govelo assures that tango was not made to sing about what you have, but about what you've lost. And there are many Expósito Brothers pieces that completely and utterly respect that norm. One example, Orange Tree in Blossom, interpreted here by singer Roberto Goyeneche.

While pursuing a career as a poet, Miro Exposito also tried to start some gastronomic ventures, without much success. He also worked hard at the SADAIC organization that defends the rights of Argentine musicians. Homero died in 1987, several years after retiring from writing. Virgilio, in turn, continued playing until his death in 1997. Both were and are recognized as some of the best five tango writers in history.

And even though their names are completely tied to tango, we also have to mention Vete de mí, Get Away from Me, a bolero song that the brothers wrote by chance in 1936, which would end up becoming an icon of the genre, recorded more than 400 times by various artists. And this is Virgilio's rendition.

I love this track. I love this tango song, but it's very male chauvinist, and it really depicts what tango thinks or what tango folklore thought 100 years ago, practically, about the role of women. This tango song speaks of a guy who makes all kinds of sacrifices. And he says that he even spends a month without smoking, without buying cigarettes, in order to save for an ermine coat for his girlfriend. Because his girlfriend would tell him, "Oh, my dear, if you would only be able to buy this ermine coat that, well, the couple would see every day doing window shopping." No, they would see at a store this ermine coat, and the girl would say, "Oh, my dear, if you would be able, if you only be able to purchase this for me." And he does. But the end of the story is that after he buys the ermine coat, the girl dumps him. And she starts dating a richer man wearing the ermine coat. So the ermine coat he's still paying for, but the love of the woman has run out. That's basically the message. Another of the songs in the tango universe in which, well, women are depicted as being like evil beings. And that's one of the reasons tango is sometimes called male chauvinist. Well, folks, that being said, this is a great tango track, a classic tango track, the great music, great singing by Ángel Cárdenas.

0: Rai presents Understanding Us. Today we're going to delve deeper into Rioplatense Spanish. That's to say, the Spanish that we speak in the Rio de la Plata basin, the Rio de la Plata area, which includes, of course, Buenos Aires and nearby cities like La Plata, but also across the river in Montevideo and in Uruguay. We're going to be addressing one of the main features of this type of Spanish. I would say the most unique in phonetic terms, yeísmo. If you've been studying Spanish, wherever you are, the US, Europe, Asia, you probably learned that the double L sound and the Y sound like the Y in yellow, yellow, no? Like silla or llave. But when you land in Buenos Aires or Montevideo, you suddenly hear all around people saying yo me llamo, or llave, silla, lluvia. Well, that sound is what makes Rioplatense Spanish to stand out in the Spanish-speaking world. That way of pronouncing those sounds is what we call yeísmo. To our English speakers, you have to think of the sound, pay attention, in mesha, or plesha, no, that ish sound. That's the voiced version, like llave. Now, think also of shoe or shower. That's the voiceless version of yeísmo. In Argentina, over the past 30 to 40 years, especially in the Rio de la Plata area, we've been moving more and more towards the silent, the voiceless version of this sound. And we are not even saying silla anymore, or llave for key. Silla is chair. We say silla or llave. And this is even more in your face. It's yeísmo 2.0. Let's make some comparisons. You've got the word pollo, chicken. Colombian, Mexican, Spaniard would say pollo. But here we say pollo. And if you take it to the 2.0, people would say pollo. That's a very porteño way of saying the word chicken, pollo, and not pollo, as you may be familiar with. Wherever you are listening to that from, I don't know, Latin immigrants, Colombians, Dominicans, Mexicans living in your vicinity, they would say pollo. Well, here are some other examples. Beach. That's the word playa. We don't say that. Nobody speaks like that in Buenos Aires. We say playa or even plaza. Then street. Calle is the word that you may have heard as calle, street. But we say calle or even calle. Now, why do we do this? There are several theories and explanations. Historically, Spanish had two distinct sounds for the Y, Y, the Greek I, and double L. The double L was what linguists call a lateral palatal sound, kind of like million in English, like llave. But over time, most Spanish speakers merged these into just one sound, a process called yeísmo. But in the Rio de la Plata, we took it a step further through a process that experts call rehilamiento, which adds a vibration or a buzz to the sound. In cities like Montevideo and Buenos Aires, the sound began to shift toward a voice like journal or journal in French. And the modern shift, as we said before, is that since the late 20th century, especially among younger generations, there's been a move towards the voiceless version of this, which is what we said before, shave, you know, saying using the sound of show or shower or Sheraton for that matter, shopping. Now, if you wanna practice and you wanna sound porteño before coming to Buenos Aires, just remember the SH in shower, or at least the G in Giorgio, like Italians, no? If you're Italian-American and you're familiar with that sound, Giorgio, that's the word you can also use for the double L or the Y in Buenos Aires, or the SH if you want to sound younger, if you want to sound like a kid. It might feel strange at first, but once you start using it, you'll feel like a true porteño. Just don't be surprised if your teacher back home, if your Spanish teacher asks why you're shushing all of your sentences.
1: 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RAE, Argentina 面向世界.
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1: RAE, 世界に向けて Argentina.
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6: RAE, Argentinien in die Welt.
1: RAE, Argentina al mundo.
0: And guess what? We've got more tango for you today. And this is a track called Lo que vendrá. Lo que vendrá, yes. What's coming up? What's next? By Aníbal Troilo.

now we're gonna be playing for you something that is available on online. It's available in the on the online library of Harvard University and also many YouTube accounts that have uploaded the Norton Lectures of Jorge Luis Borges. Jorge Luis Borges, the late Argentine writer, the most important figure in the

0: English. He also wrote in English, and he was also kind of an Anglophile as well. Borges gave a series of talks at Harvard University back in the 1960s, conferences on many issues related to literature that went down in history as the Norton Lectures. There are several chapters, all of them available online for you to check out, on poetry, on literature, and the one we are sharing with you today, fully in English, as I said before, because he was fluent in English, is about the metaphor.
1: Ladies and gentlemen, as the subject of today's talk is a metaphor, I shall begin by a metaphor. And this first of the many metaphors I shall try to recall comes from the Far East, from China. If I am not mistaken, the Chinese call the world the 10,000 things, or, this depends on the taste and fancy of the translator, the 10,000 beings. Now, we may accept, I suppose, this very conservative estimate, 10,000, for, of course, there are more than 10,000 ants, than 10,000 men, than 10,000 hopes, fears, or nightmares in the world. But if we accept this number, 10,000, and if we think that all metaphors are made by linking two different things together, then had we time enough, we might work out an almost unbelievable sum of possible metaphors. I have forgotten my algebra, but I think that the sum should be 10,000 multiplied by 99,999, and so on. Of course, the sum of possible combinations is not endless, but it staggers the imagination. And so we might be led to think, why on earth should poets all over the world and all over time be using the same stock metaphors, when there are so many possible combinations? The Argentine poet Luones wrote way back in the year 1909 that he thought that poets were always using the same metaphors, and that he would try his hand at discovering new metaphors for the moon. And in fact, he concocted some many hundreds of them. He also said, this is in the foreword to a book called Lunario Sentimental, that every word is a dead metaphor. This statement is, of course, a metaphor. And yet I think that we all feel the difference between dead and living metaphors. If we take any good etymological dictionary, I am thinking of my old unknown friend, Dr. Skeet, and if we look up any word, we are sure to find a metaphor tucked away somewhere. For example, the word threat meant, you can find this in the very first lines of Beowulf, freat meant an angry mob. But now the word is given to the effect and not to the cause. Then we have the word king. King was originally König, and this meant a man who stood for the king, for the people. So etymologically, king, kinsman, and gentleman are the same word. And yet, if I

0: Take. The king sat in his counting house, counting out his money. We don't think of the word king as being a metaphor. In fact, if we go in for abstract thinking, we have to forget that words were metaphors. We have to forget, for example, that in the word consider, there is a suggestion of astrology. Because in consider, we're thinking of making a horoscope. So what is important about the metaphor, I should say, is the fact of its being felt by the reader or the hearer as a metaphor. And I will confine this talk to metaphors that are felt as metaphors by the reader, not to such words as king or threat, and we might go on, perhaps it is forever. In the first case, I would like to take some stock patterns of metaphor. I use the word pattern because the metaphors I will quote will be to the imagination quite different, and yet to the logical thinker, they would be almost the same. So that we might speak of them as equations. And let us take the first that comes to my mind. Let us take the stock comparison, the time-honored comparison of eyes and stars, or inversely, of stars and eyes. And the first example I remember comes from the Greek mythology, and I think Plato is supposed to have written it. The verses, I have no Greek, run more or less as follows. I wish I were the night, and so that I might watch your sleep with 1,000 eyes. Now here, of course, what we feel is the tenderness of the lover. What we feel is his wish to be able to see his beloved from many points at once. But we feel the tenderness behind those verses. Now, let us take another and less illustrious example. The stars look down. Now here, of course, we have, if we take theological thinking seriously, here, of course, we have the same metaphor. And yet, the effect on our imagination is quite different, because the stars look down do not make us think of tenderness. They rather give the idea of generations and of generations of men toiling on, and the stars look down with a kind of lofty indifference. And we'll take a different example. This is one of the verses, one of the stanzas that have most struck me. They come from a poem of Chesterton called A Second Childhood. And therein we read, "But I shall not be too old to see in almost night arise a cloud that is larger than the world and a monster made of eyes." Not a monster full of eyes. We know those monsters from the Revelation of St. John. But this is far more awful, a monster made of eyes, as if his eyes were the living tissue of him. But the point I would like to emphasize, and this is really one of the two important points in my talk, is that though the pattern is essentially the same, yet in the first case, in the Greek example, I wish I were the knight, what the poet makes us feel is his tenderness, his anxiety. In the second, we feel a kind of divine indifference to things human. And in the third, the knight, the familiar knight, becomes a nightmare. And now, let us take another pattern, a different one. Let us take the idea of time flowing even as a river does. And the first example comes out of a poem that Tennyson wrote when he was, I think, 13 or 14. Then he destroyed it. But happily for us, a line survives, a single line. I think you can find it in Tennyson's biography written by Andrew Lang. The line is this: time flowing in the middle of the night. I think that Tennyson has chosen his time very wisely, because all things are silent, men are sleeping, and yet time is flowing noiselessly on. This is one example. There is also a novel, I'm sure you're thinking of it, called simply Time and the River. And the mere the putting together of the two words suggests the metaphor. Time and the river, they both flow on. And then we have, of course, that famous sentence of the Greek philosopher about no man steps down twice to the same river. And here we have a beginning of terror, because at first we think of the river as flowing on. The drops of water are different. And then we are made to feel that we are the river, that we are as fugitive as the river. And we have, of course, those verses by Manrique: Nuestras vidas son los ríos que van a dar en la mar, que es el morir. Our lives are the rivers that flow into that sea, death. This statement is not too impressive in English. I wish I could remember how Longfellow translated it in his coplas, De Manrique. But of course, and we shall go into this question in another lecture, of course, behind the stock metaphor, we have the grave music of the words. Nuestras vidas son los ríos que van a dar en la mar, que es el morir. Allá van los señoríos, derechos hacia acabar y consumir, and so on. But the metaphor, of course, is exactly the same in these cases. And now we will go on to something very trite, something that may cause you to smile: the comparison of women to flowers and of flowers to women also. Here, of course, there are far too many easy examples, but there is one I would like to recall. Perhaps it may not be familiar to you, from that unfinished masterwork, Robert Louis Stevenson's Weir of Hermiston. Stevenson tells of his hero going into a church in Scotland. And then he sees a girl, a lovely girl, we are made to feel. And one feels that he is already beginning to fall in love with her, that he's about to fall in love with her. Because he looks at her, she, and then he thinks. He thinks whether there is an immortal soul within that beautiful frame, or whether she is a mere animal, the color of flowers. And the word, the brutality of the word animal is of course destroyed by the color of flowers. I don't think we need any other examples of this pattern. Of course, it can be found in all ages, in all tongues, in all literatures. And now we will go on to another of the essential patterns of metaphor. The pattern of life being a dream. The feeling that comes over us of life being a dream. And the evident example that comes to us is, we are such stuff as dreams are made on. Now, it may sound like a blasphemy, but I love Shakespeare too much to care about that. But I think that here, if we care to look at it, and I don't think we should look at it too closely, we should rather be grateful to Shakespeare for this and his many other gifts. If we care to look at it, I think there is a very slight contradiction between the fact of our lives being dreamlike or having a dreamlike essence in them and the rather sweeping statement, we are such stuff as dreams are made on. Because if we are really dreams, or if we are merely dreamers of dreams, then I wonder if we can make such sweeping statements. I mean, this sentence of Shakespeare belongs rather to philosophy or to metaphysics than to poetry, though of course it is heightened, it is lifted up into poetry by the context. Now I will take another example of the same pattern by a great German poet, a minor poet besides Shakespeare, but I suppose all poets are minor besides two or three of them. I remember reading that very famous piece by Walter von der Vogelweide, and I suppose I should say it thus. I wonder how my Middle German goes, but you'll excuse me. Is mir mein Leben geträumt, oder ist es wahr? Have I dreamt my life, or was it a true one? And I think that this comes nearer to what the poet is trying to say, because instead of a sweeping affirmation, we have a question. The poet is wondering. This has happened to all of us, for we have not worded it as Walter von der Vogelweide did. He's asking himself, is mir mein Leben geträumt, oder ist es wahr? And this hesitation gives us that dreamlike essence of life.
1: RAI, Argentina al mundo. RAI, Argentina 面向世界.
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7: And with this, we come to the end of today's edition of RAE in English. The host, yours truly, Fernando Farias. Hope you enjoy the program. Thank you very much for listening. Join us tomorrow.
1: RAE, Argentina al mundo. 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
2: RAE, Argentine vers le monde.
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